0: Kapitel 14, wir haben diesen Abschnitt bereits uns angeschaut.
1: Lucifer, he wanted to go up, up, up, up, up.
0: Lucifer wollte immer weiter nach oben steigen.
1: It says, I will ascend above the heights of the cloud. I will be like the most high. But then right after that, the Bible says, yet you shall be brought down to Sheol.

0: folge mir.
1: You see, when Jesus calls us,
0: wenn Jesus uns ruft,
1: he is calling us to be separate to him, to be separated to him. When Jesus calls us, he's asking us to come out of the world and be separate.
0: Wann immer Jesus uns ruft, dann erwartet er, dass wir uns von der Welt trennen und sich zu ihm
1: stellen. When Jesus says, follow me, he's asking us, he's telling us, we must belong to him.

Good evening, everyone. Glad to be here. Yeah, me too. If you are half as happy to be here as I am, then you're very happy to be here. And I'm looking forward to this evening's presentation, the actual, definite, certain, unavoidable identity of the Antichrist. And as Paul has said, this is a very serious topic, but fortunately, it is not one that is mysterious in the Bible. Many people have misunderstood who the Antichrist is. There's been a great deal of conjecture, a great deal of ideas and opinions, and everybody, oh, who could it be? And you can go to a bookstore today, a Christian bookstore today, and probably find 5 or 6 or 7 at least different interpretations of who the Antichrist is. But tonight, we're going to go not to a bookstore, but to the most important book, okay? Does that sound like a good idea? And I will show you tonight from the Bible exactly who this Antichrist power is. And as I've already told you, I'm not going to tell you who it is. We'll put all of the identifying characteristics up on the board, and then you will tell me who it is. And I'm not just kidding. So let's get right into our message proper tonight. But before we do that, what will we do first? Pray, that's right. So let's do that together. Father in heaven, we come before you just now. We want to bow our heads and recognize that you are God. And that you are the great teacher. Father, tonight we are looking at a very important topic and a topic that, as you know, has been very misunderstood. And so, Father, tonight as we go to your word, we pray that you would give us absolute clarity tonight. We claim the promise of 1 Corinthians 14 that you are not the author of confusion. And so, Father, tonight we are looking for Bible truth, not for man's ideas, not for man's opinions, not for man's conjectures. Tonight, as we study your word, may our eyes see it. So please, Father, tonight, give us spiritual minds that we may discern spiritual things. We're looking to you tonight. As we open your word, we ask that you would open our hearts and that we would have a crystal clear biblical understanding of this important topic. Be with us now, Father, for we ask it in Jesus' name. Let everyone say, amen. Amen. Take a look at that first paragraph there. Last lesson, we learned that the Antichrist is a subtle religious imposter, not a violent political opposer. He is a counterfeit more than a combatant. Paul referred to him as the son of perdition and the man of sin. That first name is used only to describe one other individual in the Bible, and as we've already said, that's Judas Iscariot. He was not an opponent from without, but a betrayer from within. Paul drew that parallel purposefully. In this lesson, we will identify the Antichrist from the Bible. We will note 10 identifying characteristics from the Bible, and then we will draw the obvious conclusion. As you will see, this is really a very elementary matter. The threefold office of Jesus Christ. Open your Bibles as we begin this lesson now to the first book of the New Testament, Matthew chapter 12. Matthew chapter 12.

0: Matthew chapter 12, and we'll read our paragraph here. It says, as we learned last lesson, the goal of Satan is to obscure the person, place, and power of Jesus Christ. But what does this mean? How could Jesus Christ ever be obscured in the mind of the world, much less in the mind of the committed believer? In order to answer this question, we will take a look at the threefold office that Jesus Christ fulfills for the believer. In Matthew chapter 12, I wish we had time to spend a lot of time here, but I just want to direct you to three scriptures. Jesus is having a conversation with the religious leaders of his day, and he says something very interesting as people are listening in. We'll pick it up in verse 41. Matthew chapter 12, verse 41. Actually, we'll pick it up in verse 39 so we set the context, okay? Verse 39, Jesus says, an evil and adulterous generation seeks after a sign, and no sign will be given it except for the sign of the prophet Jonah. For as Jonah was 3 days and three nights in the belly of the great fish, so the Son of Man will be 3 days and three nights in the heart of the earth. Okay, he's of course referring here to the resurrection, his death, burial, and resurrection. Now look at verse 41, Jesus speaking. The men of Nineveh will rise up in judgment with this generation and condemn it because they repented at the preaching of who? Jonah, and I want you to notice what he says here, and indeed a greater than Jonah is here. Now, how many of you know the story of Jonah? That's a story that's well known to us, right? God said, go to Nineveh. And he said, well, you know, I'd rather go to Tarshish. And so you have this whole conflict playing out where he goes and the ship gets involved in the midst of that terrible storm. He's thrown overboard, a great fish eats him, burps him up on the land, and he goes and he preaches, and Nineveh repents. In the mind of the Jewish individual, Jonah was one of the most powerful and successful prophets ever. I mean, think about it. You have the entire book of Jeremiah, and I can't find a single place in all of Jeremiah where even one person listened to one thing that Jeremiah said. Right? But Jonah goes to a pagan city, preaches for a few days, and the whole city repents. Is that a pretty successful prophet? And so Jesus says, hey, by the way, a greater than Jonah is here. Jesus says, I'm greater than the most successful prophet. Okay? Look at the very next verse, verse 42. The queen of the south will rise up in judgment with this generation and condemn it, for she came from the ends of the earth to hear the wisdom of Solomon, and indeed a greater than Solomon is here. Who was Solomon? That's right, third king of Israel. He was the greatest king in all of Israel, at least in terms of wisdom and prosperity. And so in the mind of the Jew, Solomon is the greatest, and Jesus says, I'm greater than the greatest king. So I'm greater than the most successful prophet. I'm greater than the greatest king. Are we seeing a pattern here, yes or no?
1: Yes.
0: Okay, go to verse 6 of the same chapter. Jesus speaking. Matthew chapter 12, I'm in verse 6. Yet I say to you that in this place there is one greater than the temple. Jesus says, I'm even greater than the temple itself and the priests that minister there. Of course he was greater than the temple. The whole purpose of the temple was to point to him. Can you say amen? I mean, you have the outer courtyard and the holy place and the most holy place, all of that pointed forward to Jesus. He says, a greater than Jonah is here, a greater than Solomon is here, a greater than the temple is here, I'm greater than the greatest prophet, I'm greater than the greatest king, and I'm greater than the greatest priest, even the temple itself. And here we find the threefold office that Jesus Christ fulfills. Jesus is prophet, Jesus is priest, Jesus is king. But he's not any ordinary prophet, he's the greatest of the prophets. He's not any ordinary priest, he's the greatest of the priests, greater than the temple itself. And he's not any ordinary king, he is King of Kings and Lord of Lords. Now right there on your sheet you have that. His threefold office is prophet, priest, and king. Now you say, well wait a minute, what's a prophet? Right there on your study guide, a prophet is one who speaks for God. Is that true, everyone? Yes or no? You read the Old Testament, what did the prophets love to say? They said, thus saith the Lord. In other words, this is what God says. So a prophet is one who speaks for God. A priest is one who ministers for God. You'd write that right on your study guide there. A prophet is one who speaks for God. A priest is one who ministers for God, and a king would be one who rules for God. Okay? And so when we're talking about the Antichrist power, what we're looking for here is a power that would seek to overtake and usurp and obscure the threefold office of Jesus. Jesus said, I'm greater than the greatest prophet, I'm greater than the greatest temple or the priest, I'm greater than the greatest king. Prophet, priest, and king. One who speaks for God, one who ministers for God, one who rules for God. And the Antichrist power on earth is going to say, no, I'm God's voice on earth. No, no.

0: no. I'm God's ministry on earth. No, no, no, no, no. I'm God's authority on earth. Are we all clear, everyone? So far, so good. So let's continue on here. Last paragraph there on page one. This is who Jesus Christ is. The Antichrist will seek to obscure or even usurp, that means take, these various offices from Jesus Christ. How very important, then, that we know who Jesus Christ really is according to the Bible. Can you see how essential it is to know Jesus according to what is true? Remember, our knowledge of God and our worship of God must be in spirit and in truth. Okay, very quick question before we go one second further. Does this idea make sense, everyone, yes or no? Okay, Jesus says, I'm greater than Solomon. I'm greater than Jonah. I'm greater than the temple. He's the greatest prophet, the greatest priest, the greatest king. So the Antichrist is going to try and usurp those offices. The Antichrist will say, I'm God's voice on earth. I'm God's ministry on earth. I'm God's authority on earth. That's what we're looking for. Okay, next page. Okay, the Antichrist. The name Antichrist is not used very frequently in the Bible. Only the author John uses it. However, there are several different names that the Antichrist is referred to by in the Scriptures. Here are most of them. You can write them in there. He's referred to, as we've already said, the Antichrist. We looked at that in 1 John. He's referred to as the beast in Revelation, particularly chapter 13. He's referred to as the man of sin in 2 Thessalonians chapter 2, the son of perdition also in 2 Thessalonians chapter 2, and another one that we've not talked about, the little horn, which is what we're going to spend some time looking at tonight in Daniel chapter 7 and 8. So there are several different monikers for the Antichrist. He's not always referred to just as the Antichrist. That's an important point that many do not understand. Okay? It says, the last one, number 5, is found in the book of Daniel chapter 7. So let's go to the book of Daniel as we begin to uncover exactly who this Antichrist, beast, man of perdition, man of sin, son of perdition, little horn power is. We go to the book of Daniel chapter 7. That's in the Old Testament. Should be able to find it. If you can find Isaiah, go forward, Jeremiah, then you've got Ezekiel, and Jeremiah, Lamentations, Ezekiel, then you'll find Daniel chapter 7. Okay, Daniel, what chapter, everyone?
1: Seven.
0: And here we're on the subheading, four frightening, ferocious, feral creatures. Okay? Let's go look at these four beasts. Now, before we do that, let's quickly review. Quickly what, everyone?
1: Review.
0: Now, we've seen this man before, haven't we? Okay, this is from Daniel chapter, who remembers? Daniel chapter 2, that's right. And a king had a dream. What was his name? Nebuchadnezzar. That's exactly right. And he had a dream of a great metal man, the head of gold, the chest and arms of silver, belly and thighs of bronze, long legs of iron, and then the feet partly of iron and partly of clay. And we saw that this metal man was a great timeline. A what, everyone? Timeline. Very simple. And so you can be filling these in here. It's actually quite simple there on your sheet. Babylon reigned from 605 to 539 BC, followed by the Medo-Persian Empire, the twin empires of the Medes and the Persians, 539 to 331. This is all review, by the way. Greece from 331 under the reign there, the auspices of Alexander the Great, till 168 BC. Rome for almost 700 long years, from 168 BC to 476 AD, and then, of course, divided Rome, which is the day in which we live today. Daniel said the dream is certain and its interpretation is sure. This is Daniel chapter 2. Daniel chapter what?
1: 2.
0: Okay, so let's go to our study guide. It says, God is the greatest teacher in the universe. And just like any good human teacher, he uses the twin teaching techniques of review and enlarge. You see that down here? Review and enlarge. You remember this. If there's any teachers here this evening, this is one of the most foundational teaching pedagogical principles, and that is that when someone goes from the fourth grade into the fifth grade, you first review what they learned before, and then you enlarge upon it. Then they go the fifth to the sixth, you review what you've learned before, and then you enlarge upon it, etc., etc. We all together, everyone? Okay, so in Daniel chapter 2, we have this timeline, Babylon, Medo-Persia, Greece, Rome, divided Rome. And so when we come to Daniel chapter 7, this is the second great prophecy in the book of Daniel, we find here this same idea of reviewing what we've been over and then enlarging upon it. Reviewing and then what?
1: Enlarging.
0: So you're in Daniel chapter 7 now with me. Okay, and we'll pick it up in verse 1. Daniel chapter 7 and verse 1. It says, in the first year of Belshazzar, king

0: of Babylon, Daniel had a dream and visions of his head while on his bed. Then he wrote down the dream, telling the main facts. Verse 2. Daniel said, I saw in my vision by night, and behold, the four winds of the heaven were stirring up the great sea. So Daniel sees a frothy sea being whipped into action by the winds. And four great, what everyone? Beasts came up from the sea, each different from the other. Number 4. The first was like a lion and had eagle's wings. I watched till its wings were plucked off, and it was lifted up from the earth and made to stand on 2 feet like a man, and a man's heart was given to it. And suddenly another beast, a second like a bear, was raised up on one side and had 3 ribs in its mouth between its teeth, and they said thus to it, arise, devour much flesh. Verse 6. After this I looked, and behold, there was another like a leopard, which had on its back 4 wings of a bird. This beast also had what? It was a very unusual beast. 4 heads, and dominion was given to it. Verse 7, after this I saw in the night visions, and behold, a fourth beast, dreadful and terrible, exceedingly strong. It had huge, what kind of teeth? Iron teeth. It was devouring, breaking in pieces, and trampling the residue with its feet. It was different from all the beasts that were before it, and it had 10 horns. Now, how many beasts, everyone? 4 beasts, okay? The first beast was a lion that had eagle's wings. You can see it there on the screen. You can also see it on the banner. A lion with eagle's wings. The second beast was a bear that was sort of hunched up on one side that had 3 ribs in the mouth. The fourth was a strange four-headed leopard with 4 wings of a fowl, or pardon me, the third. And the fourth was an unusual beast. He doesn't exactly tell us what it was. He just says it was ferocious, it was terrible, it was horrific, and it had how many horns? 10 horns. And it had teeth, strange teeth made of iron. You've got it. Now, think about that. 4 beasts, and over here, there were 4 main metals, okay? Those 4 main metals then gave way to feet of iron and clay. And how many toes do you have on your feet? 10. And how many horns are on that beast? You've got it. And so what we're finding here is that God is reviewing what we've already learned in Daniel chapter 2. Okay? Now somebody says, whoa, are you trying to tell me that these beasts aren't real beasts? How many of you ever seen a four-headed leopard? Anyone ever seen that? Or a leopard with wings or a lion with wings? No. Now notice this. You're right there on your study guide. We're in the bottom paragraph there. The very same timeline is spelled out in Daniel chapter 7. But this time, instead of using a metal image, God uses 4 great beasts. Are these beasts literal? The answer is no. Look with me. You're still in Daniel chapter 7. Look at verses 17 and 23. Daniel chapter 7, verses 17 and 23. These great beasts, which are 4, are 4 kings or kingdoms which shall arise out of the earth. Notice verse 23. Thus he said, the fourth beast shall be the fourth kingdom on the earth. So in Bible prophecy, end time Bible prophecy, a beast represents a kingdom. Does that make sense, everyone? Now notice that Pastor Asher didn't make that up. I didn't say, well, you know, what should we say these beasts represent? No. It's right there in the book of Daniel. A beast represents a kingdom. Are we all clear, everyone? Okay, so far so good. Very powerful. So notice you'd write that in there. Kings are kingdoms. Now this practice of referring to nations as beasts is still common even today. For example, what modern nations are represented by the following beasts? Okay, the bald eagle would be United States of America. The bear would be, the former USSR. That's right. Turn the page over, okay, if you're keeping up with me there. The dragon would be, okay, there you go, very good. And the rooster would be France. Yeah, there you go. You didn't know that, did you? No one ever knows that one. I put that in there just because you don't know it. Now, it's very interesting. The beasts are symbolic. The beasts are what? Symbolic. And the beasts came up out of what? Do you remember? Out of what did they come out of? They came out of the great sea that was being frothed up by the wind, right? Well, guess what? The water is also symbolic. Revelation chapter 17 and verse 15. We're going to spend a lot of time in Revelation 17, but I'll give you one verse very quickly. It says, the waters which you saw are peoples, multitudes, nations, and tongues. And so water in end time Bible prophecy represents a populated area. Now, that does not mean that every time you see water in the Bible, it represents a populated area. No, no, no. In end time prophecy, water represents people. If that makes sense, say amen. We use that same language today. We'll say, oh, there was a sea of people there. Okay, that same kind of idea. So what Daniel here is seeing is four nations rising out of a populated area. Okay, if that all makes sense, everyone say amen. Okay, so far so good. We're doing great. Now let's continue on here. These four beasts retrace exactly the same timeline. I'm at the top of page 3. That the image of Daniel 2 did, but with more detail thrown in to confirm historical correspondence. So what we're going to find is that history hasn't changed. History doesn't change from Daniel 2 to Daniel 7. We still have Babylon, Medo-Persia, Greece, Rome, and divided Rome. But God here is now throwing in more details. More what, everyone? Details, remember? He reviews and then enlarges. You've got it. Now, the historical correspondence here is absolutely incredible. The winged lion was actually one of the most sacred symbols in ancient Babylon. In fact, we showed you a picture earlier. This was night number 2 of the great Ishtar Gate located in the Pergamon Museum, the very gate through which Daniel would have walked to stand before Nebuchadnezzar. And on the great Ishtar Gate, there were many different animals that were very symbolic and very important to the Babylonians. And one of them was a winged, guess what? Lion, that's exactly right. And so a winged lion is represented. Of course, lion is the king of the beasts and gold is the chiefest of metals. And so here, just as Babylon was represented by the head of gold, so too Babylon is represented by this winged lion. Okay? Notice the next one. The chest of silver represented the great Medo-Persian Empire. Okay? And so too here we have a bear. Now, it's very interesting to note, there were two elements of that bear that were kind of interesting. Number one is it was hunched up on one side. You remember that? Showing an imbalance. And that's exactly what history tells us. The Medes and the Persians had to league together in order to rule the then known world, but the Persians were always the stronger of the two. So the Persians were stronger than the Medes. The bear is raised up on one side, showing an imbalance. How many ribs were in the mouth? Three ribs, representing the three provinces of Babylon that had to be conquered. Lydia, Phrygia, and Egypt. Those were the three provinces of Babylon that were conquered in order for Medo-Persia to come to ascendancy. So far, so good. Are you seeing the historical correspondences? Yes or no?
1: Yes.
0: Very powerful. Okay? Now, we notice the next one here. There was the leopard with four heads and four wings. And if time allowed, I could show you that wings in the Bible represent speed in prophecy. Wings represent what?
1: Speed.
0: And so a leopard is already, the leopard, the cheetah family, a very fast land mammal. Very fast, very powerful, representing, of course, the great empire of Greece. Now think about this. Alexander the Great began conquering the then known world at the age of 16, and by the time he was 30 years old, he had conquered the whole then known world. Is that very fast, yes or no? So you have a fast mammal, you put four wings on his back, you have a very rapidly moving empire here, just exactly what we see in Greece, but it gets even more amazing. Alexander the Great died in a drunken stupor at the age of 32. His last words were reputed to have been, "The kingdom goes to the strongest." That's right. The kingdom goes to the strongest. And because there was no heir that could just step into Alexander the Great's shoes. The kingdom goes to the strongest. So what ended up happening to Greece is they divided it, the Macedonian Grecian Empire, they divided it into guess how many parts? Four parts. And there were four generals, Cassander, Lysimachus, Ptolemy, and Seleucus, that all went to the north, south, east, and west, and the kingdom of Greece was divided into four. How many heads are on that leopard?
1: Four.
0: Incredible. Okay? More historical correspondence. Okay? But it gets even more amazing. The long legs of iron, represented by this hideous, strange, ferocious beast that was crushing everything. In fact, this beast was so ugly, so terrible, so amazing, Daniel couldn't even think of anything that looked like it. He said it was a horrific, terrible, ferocious beast with teeth of iron that would correspond with the long iron legs. That's exactly right. Of course, the great iron monarchy of Rome. And then how many horns were on that final beast? 10. And how many toes there?
1: 10.
0: So you have the correspondence. Just as Rome broke down into those 10 tribes, here we have Rome with the 10 horns. Okay? So just as we have Babylon, Medo-Persia, Greece, Rome, so too here, Babylon, Medo-Persia,

0: Greece, Rome. Up to this point, we have no new information. This is all review. It's all what, everyone?
1: Review.
0: Now, I want to show you very quickly here a quotation that we've already shown once before. This was from Edward Gibbon, the secular historian. I told you that Edward Gibbon was actually quite disinterested in religion and was actually against organized religion. But he himself said, as a secular historian, in his Decline and Fall of the Western Roman Empire, the images of gold

brass that might serve to represent the nations and their kings were successively broken by the iron monarchy of Rome. So even he could see that Daniel chapter 2 represents a timeline. This has been the historical interpretation. The what, everyone? And it's also been the correct interpretation. I want to show you something that's very, very interesting. A friend of mine visited the courthouse in Nuremberg, Germany. Okay, this is the courthouse in Nuremberg, Germany, where many of the Nazi war criminals were tried in this very building. And above the two great doors is two very interesting sculptures. And I want to show you amazing historical correspondence here. So if you can see here, just quickly, you have a figure here on the left and a figure on the right. Now, you can't make it out super well here, but on the right, that's Nebuchadnezzar with his long beard and his Babylonian garb. And if you look carefully, you see a lion with eagle's wings. On the left, you have a gentleman. You can see he's wearing a sort of a Medo-Persian outfit. He has kind of the Persian headdress on there. And there's a bear. Okay, so let's look at these a little bit closer. Sure enough, there's Nebuchadnezzar and the lion with eagle's wings. Does everyone see that? Okay, now look at this. Here we have a Persian individual, a Persian soldier, and we have a bear. And if you look very carefully, I can show you a close-up picture. Guess how many ribs are in that mouth? Three ribs. Three ribs. Now here's another one. This is the separate large door. And if you can look carefully here, you see Alexander the Great. None other than Alexander the Great. And that right there is a guess what? It's a leopard. Guess how many heads it has? Four-headed leopard. And over here, we have a Roman soldier and a strange-looking beast with 10 horns. Here's up-close views of that. You see that? Alexander the Great. Do you see the four-headed leopard, everyone? Okay, you see the historical correspondence. And look here. Roman soldier, do you see this horrific beast? You see the 10 horns here, everyone? Absolutely incredible. Now that shows you, in fact, I looked and looked and looked and looked and looked to try to figure out how old this building is. I don't know. The person that took the pictures told me the building is circa 1650 AD. Circa 1650 AD. Now I'm still trying to confirm that. But if that's true, that shows you that this idea, this interpretation, is some 400 years old. This isn't something that Pastor Asherick just invented. People have historically seen Babylon, Medo-Persia, Greece, Rome, and Babylon, Medo-Persia, Greece, Rome. Are we all clear, everyone? Yes. So far, so good. Now you'll notice that this strange beast here has these horns coming up, and if you look very carefully, you can actually see there's a little head on this horn. You might be thinking, well, where's there a head on that horn for? Well, that's what we're going to find out right now. Go back to Daniel chapter 7. Back to Daniel chapter 7. Okay, and we're in verse 7. Very quickly, let's read about this ferocious beast. After this I saw in the night visions, and behold, a fourth beast, dreadful and terrible, and strong exceedingly. It had huge iron teeth. It was devouring and breaking in pieces and trampling the residue with its feet. It was different from all the beasts that were before it. And it had how many horns? 10 horns. Now look at verse 8. Here's new information. Everything up to this point is review. Is what, everyone? Review. But here's new information. Verse 8. Daniel says, I was considering the horns. Now if I say to you, well, consider it, what am I saying? Think about it. Daniel says, I was thinking about the horns. Something about that fourth beast and something about those horns riveted and arrested his attention. He said, well, I was thinking about the horns. And there was another horn, a little one. Do you see that, everyone? A little horn. That little horn is the Antichrist. Okay? Bible scholars are universally agreed on this. That little horn is the Antichrist power. Okay? Now look at this. A little horn came up among them, before whom there were three of the first horns plucked up by the roots. And in this horn were eyes like the eyes of a man and a mouth speaking great words. My Bible says pompous words. If you look in the margin, it says blasphemous words. Okay, that's why here on that statue that we just showed you, on those horns, one of the horns had a little head on it, and that little horn is the Antichrist. Okay, now let's continue. Verse 9, I watched till thrones were put in place, Daniel seeing all of this in vision. And the Ancient of Days, that's God the Father, was seated. His garment was white as snow, the hair of his head was like pure wool. His throne was a fiery flame, its wheels a burning fire, a fiery stream issued and came forth from before him. Here's God. 1,000 thousands ministered to him, 10,000 times 10,000 stood before him. The court was seated and the books were opened.
This is a judgment.

0: judgment scene, verse 11. We'll spend a lot of time on this, but we're just going to go over it quickly right now. I watched because of the sound of the great words or pompous words which the little horn was speaking. I watched till the beast was slain and its body destroyed and given to the burning flame. So Daniel here sees in vision these four beasts. How many beasts?
1: Four
0: beasts. The fourth beast has how many horns?
1: Three.
0: 10 horns. And he's thinking about those horns. Something about those horns riveted his attention, and he sees another little horn come up among those horns, and this horn starts spouting his mouth off. That little horn is the Antichrist. And what we're going to do is give 10 identifying characteristics. You write them down in the corresponding verses, and you will see exactly who this power is. Okay? It's all right here in this passage. Here we go. Notice, first of all, the first thing that we need to notice is that it is a little horn. It is a what, everyone? A little horn. Okay? Actually, let's look with me just very quickly so we're clear on this. Look at verse 24 of Daniel 7. You're still there in Daniel 7. Look at verse 24 so we can be clear. It says the 10 horns, verse 24, are 10 kings which shall arise out of this kingdom. So are these literal horns? I mean, should we be somewhere out scouring the earth looking for 10 horns? No, no, no. The 10 horns represent 10 kings or kingdoms. Hey, that's exactly what we would expect. Because here you have Rome. Rome divides into the iron and clay, which are kingdoms. Are we clear on that, everyone? Okay, 10 toes, 10 horns. And so the first thing we want to notice is, number one, it's a little kingdom. Did it refer to any of the other horns as being little? No, no, no. But here it says a little horn. Identifying characteristic number one, it's a little kingdom. Okay? Number two, notice that it comes up among them. Did you see that in verse 8? Let's read verse 8 again. It says a little horn coming up among them. Coming up what, everyone? Among them. Now, among them, who's them? Them is the 10 horns, and the 10 horns are the nations of divided Rome, or today what we would call Europe. So this power has to come up among the European nations. Okay? Has to come up among them. So if we're looking for the Antichrist to pop up in Tokyo, you're looking in the wrong place. It has to come up among the nations of divided Rome, what we today call Europe. Think of it this way. I'm not among you right now. Okay? I'm over here. But if I walk out into the midst of you, could you say now, he's among us?
2: Yes.
0: Does that make sense? Okay. So now I'm among you. Okay? This little horn has to come up, what, everyone? Among the 10 horns, and the 10 horns correspond to the 10 toes. So far, so good? Okay, number three. It has to come up after them. He said, well, how do we know that? Well, think about it. It's a timeline. The little horn didn't come up during the period of Greece. The little horn didn't come up during the period of Medo-Persia. The little horn had to come up after the dividing of Rome. In other words, in order to come up among the nations of divided Rome, Rome would have had to have been divided. And so it has to come up, if you want the date, 476 A.D., has to come up after 476 A.D. sometime. If somebody says, oh, I know who the Antichrist is, and he came up in 233. Wrong, can't be. Has to come up after the division of Rome. Now, the spirit of Antichrist was already working, as we've said, in John's day and in Paul's day, but it manifests itself here among and after the division of Rome. Number four, notice that it plucked up 3 horns. What did it do? Plucked up 3. We'll come back to that. In fact, if you remember, it says it plucked up 3 by the roots. Now, what happens if you pluck up something by the roots? Shoo, gone. This horn was diverse or different from the other horns. You're still there in Daniel chapter 7. Look at verse 24. Daniel 7, verse 24. The 10 horns are 10 kings who shall arise from this kingdom, and another shall arise. What's that word? After them. See, there it is. After them, he shall be diverse. My Bible says different from the first ones. So something about this kingdom, this little kingdom, is different. It's what, everyone? It couldn't be like all the other kings. Something was different about this kingdom. Okay, let's continue. Number six. This one, this kingdom, has a prominent man at its head. Okay, a prominent man at its head. You pick that up in verse 8. Daniel chapter 7, verse 8. It says, in this horn were eyes like the eyes of a man and a mouth speaking pompous words. So this horn has a prominent figure that has eyes that see.

0: and guide it, so a central man that guides it, and a central figurehead that speaks for it. A prominent man at the head. Number seven, this little horn speaks blasphemies. We've already seen that. In fact, it's several times here in the chapter, but verse 25 is the clearest one. Speaks pompous words against God. Blasphemies. Now, we should ask the question, what is blasphemy? What is blasphemy? People say, oh, blasphemy is it's bad. Oh, no. Let's look at the biblical definition of blasphemy. I'll give you three verses here. In fact, you can write them down. I think it's there's not actually a place for you to write this down in your lesson, but you'll want to make note of this. First definition of blasphemy from the Bible, Mark chapter 2, verse 7. Speaking of Jesus, they said, why does this man speak blasphemies like this? Who can forgive sins but God alone? Jesus claimed to be able to forgive sins, and the people of his day said, that's blasphemy to claim to be able to forgive sins. Was Jesus committing blasphemy when he said he could forgive sins? No, because he was God. But if I claim to be able to forgive your sins, the Bible says that's blasphemy. Okay, that would be... Now, if you steal my sunglasses and I forgive you, that's different. But if you steal his sunglasses and I forgive you, I have no prerogative on that. Are we clear? Okay? Notice the second definition here. Speaking of the religious leader said, for a good work we do not stone you. They were talking to Jesus. But for blasphemy and because you being a man make yourself God. Because Jesus had said in John chapter 10, verse 30, I and my Father are one. Now think about that. Is it blasphemy for Jesus to claim to be God? No, because he is God. But what if I claim to be God? Would that be blasphemous? So definition number one, the power to forgive sins. Definition number two, claim to be God. Definition number three is if that's not enough. The Apostle Paul in 1 Timothy chapter 1, verses 12 and 13, he says, I thank Christ Jesus our Lord, who has strengthened me because he considered me faithful, putting me into service, even though I was formerly a blasphemer and a persecutor and a violent aggressor. The Apostle Paul here refers to himself as a blasphemer, listen to this very carefully, because he persecuted the people of God in the name of God. You got that? That's another definition of blasphemy. To persecute the people of God in the name of God. So three definitions of blasphemy. Claim to be able to forgive sins on earth, claim to be God on earth, and persecuting God's people in the name of God. Okay, so those are our biblical definitions. What kind of definitions? Biblical. So let's continue. Let's back up here. I didn't want to go there. Give me one more. Go back. Oh, you're so gracious. Here we go. Okay. Man at the head speaks blasphemy. It's a persecuting power. Look at verses 1 and verse 25 of Daniel 7, or pardon me, 21 and 25 of Daniel 7. 21 says, I was watching, and the same horn was making war against who?
1: Saints.
0: The saints. Who are the saints?
1: God's people.
0: God's people. So this war is this little horn is making war against the people of God. Look at verse 25. And he shall speak pompous words against the Most High and shall persecute the saints of the Most High. So this power's got to be a persecuting power. Okay? Number nine, this power will change or think to change the very law of God, the times and laws of God. You're still there in verse 25 of Daniel 7. Daniel 7, 25. It says, shall persecute the saints of the Most High and shall intend to change times and laws. Not some little city ordinance of Sterling Heights, Michigan. No. This power would claim to be able to change the very laws of God. Okay? And then finally, this power would rule for 1,260 days. Notice it there in verse 25. Would change times and laws. Then the saints would be given into his hand for a time, times, and half a time. Okay? Follow the math here. A time is one. Times is two. And half a time is one half. So that would be three and a half. That's what we talked about the last time we were together. So this power would rule for 3.5 prophetic years, 1,260 prophetic days. So far, so good, everyone? In fact, that time period, 1,260 days, appears 7 times in the Bible, 5 times in Revelation, 2 times in Daniel. It is the single most important, prominent time prophecy in all of Daniel and Revelation. Okay? You want to talk about prominence. Now, this is critical. A key that helps us to unlock Bible prophecy is that in end time Bible prophecy, in what did I say, everyone? End time Bible prophecy,

0: A prophetic day equals a literal year. This is a time-honored principle of interpretation. Okay? And I'll give you two verses there. You can write that down. Ezekiel 4:6 and Numbers 14:34. Okay? So a literal or a prophetic day equals a literal year. Okay? So when we're talking about this power reigning for 1,260 prophetic days, that power is really reigning for 1,260 literal years. And we'll show you that in just a moment. Okay, so the Antichrist, who exactly is this little horn? Did everyone get your marks all written down? Let's quickly review them. Number one, it is a little kingdom. Number two, it has to come up among the nations of divided Europe. Number three, it has to come up after them. Has to come up what, everyone? After them. Number four, it plucked up how many?
1: Three.
0: Very good. Number five, I'm turning the page. It's diverse or different. My order might be a little different here. Okay, it's different. Number six, it's blasphemous. Speaking the blasphemies, claim to forgive sins, claim to be God on earth, and persecuting the people of God in the name of God. It has a prominent man at its head. It is a persecuting power. It would think to change the very laws and times of God, and it would rule for 1,260 prophetic days or literal years. Now, beloved, I want you to think this through. First of all, let's be clear about something. Crystal clear. God is not against people. Can someone say amen?
1: Amen.
0: God loves people. But God does not love systems that try to take away the kingdom of Christ and the prophet status of Christ and the priestly status of Christ. So far, so good. Okay, so for example, I happen to be an American here, and there's no shame in being an American. However, as an American, there are certain things that America has done historically that I'm not very proud of. Can someone say amen to that? Any other Americans here want to say amen to that? I mean, come on now. You just look at our treatment of the slaves. You look at our treatment of the indigenous peoples of this land. Now, the fact that I'm an American and the fact that America has historically done bad things, does that make me a bad person because I'm an American? No, no, no, no. So notice. My affiliation with America, my citizenship as an American, just because America has done wrong things does not mean I'm a bad person. Are we crystal clear on that?
1: Yes.
0: Okay, so God is not against people. God is not against people. Let's say that together. God is not against people. So if we put when we put this up here on the screen and everyone sees who the only power is that could meet these 10 identifying characteristics, incidentally, there are many more. We've just looked at 10 of them. The only power that could fit, if you say, oh, how could that be? I mean, I know someone who's affiliated with that system, or I myself am affiliated with that system. Does that mean you're a bad person? Not at all, because God is not against people, but He is against systems. Okay, crystal clear. So, all of those identifying characteristics, who's the only power that could fit all of them? The answer is the Roman church state. Okay? The ecclesiastical empire of Rome. The only power that fits all of the identifying characteristics. A hand-in-glove fit the Roman church state. And I want to show you that in our closing moments here. Okay? Let's go through it. Does it fit? Number one, is it a little kingdom? Absolutely. One of the smallest kingdoms in the world, located there in Rome. The Vatican is one of the smallest kingdoms. Does it come up among them? Does this nation rise up among the nations of Western Europe? Does it meet that identifier? Sure does. Does it come up after them? Sure does. In fact, the power, we'll show you this in a little bit, came up at about 538 A.D. I'll give you a quotation of that effect in just a moment. 538 A.D., so it meets that. Plucks up three. Now, some of this, it takes a little bit of historical knowledge to go through, and I'll just quickly run through this. There were three tribes, the Vandals, the Heruli, and the Ostrogoths. They were Arian tribes. That is to say, they denied the preeminence of Jesus Christ. Okay, and basically what happened is the Bishop of Rome got on the phone to a man named Justinian, the ruler of the Eastern Roman Empire, and he said, I've got these three tribes over here that are giving me a hard time. They deny the teachings of the church, and what happened is, the short version is very short, Justinian came over and thrashed those kingdoms because the Bishop of Rome said they don't agree with us theologically. Those kingdoms, the Heruli, the Vandals of Northern Africa, and the Ostrogoths are gone today. No modern descendants whatsoever. None.

fits the historical correspondence perfectly. Is it different from the other kingdoms? Yes. This kingdom is a religio-political system. Okay, does that make sense? So France is France. It's a kingdom. Okay, England is England. It's a kingdom. Here, the Roman church state is a church, but it's also a kingdom. So it's diverse and it's different. Let me just quickly show you a quotation to that effect. This is taken from Alexander Clarence Flick, The Rise of the Medieval Church, page 168. The Bishop of Rome in the seat of Caesar was now the greatest man in the West and was soon forced to become the political as well as the spiritual head. You've got it. To the Western world, Rome was still the political capital, hence the whole habit of mind, all ambition, pride, and sense of glory, and every social prejudice favored the evolution of the great city in the ecclesiastical capital. Civil as well as religious disputes, notice that, civil and religious disputes were referred to the successor of Peter for settlement. In other words, when Constantine took his empire and moved it from Rome to Constantinople, what we today call Istanbul, he had to leave somebody in charge. And who did he leave in charge? He left the Bishop of Rome in charge of that empire. And if you go today to the Vatican, you'll see the most one of the most prominent paintings there is the donation of Constantine. I mean, we all should know that. That's basic history. And that's when Constantine basically turned the Western Roman Empire over to him and said, here, it's yours. And that's exactly what Flick is saying here. This is just basic history, basic history. Okay, does it have a prominent man at its head that speaks for it and that guides it? Sure it does. Does it speak blasphemy? Now, I hate to do this, absolutely hate to do this, because my own father is affiliated with this system, but my father would tell you that this is what this system teaches. So let's be clear on that. Let's be clear that this is from their own sources. I'm not up here blasting them. I'm not up here making fun of them. This is from their own sources. This is what they teach. Are we clear on that, everyone? Yes. God's not against people, and I'm not against people, but I am for truth. This is taken from Dignity and Duties of the Priest. Were the Redeemer to descend into a church, were Jesus Christ to descend into a church and sit in a confessional to administer the sacrament of penance, and a priest to sit in a confessional, Jesus would say over each penitent, ego te absolvo, that's Latin for I forgive you, I absolve you. The priest would likewise say over each of his penitents, ego te absolvo, and notice this, the penitents of each would be equally absolved. Do you see that? So here's Jesus, he forgives John, and here's a priest, and he forgives Mary, and both are equally forgiven. Are we clear, everyone? Does that meet one of our biblical definitions of blasphemy? To claim to be able to forgive sins? Absolutely it does. Notice this one. This is from the Archbishop of Venice prior to becoming Pius X. The Bishop of Rome is not only the representative of Jesus Christ, but he is Jesus Christ himself, hidden under the veil of the flesh. Does the Bishop of Rome speak? It is Jesus Christ who speaks. One of our definitions of blasphemy was claimed to be God on earth. This power says, we're God on earth. So far, so good? Okay? And our final definition of blasphemy, to rule for God, not our final definition, but just another one that sort of lends itself to that, the great encyclical letters of Leo XIII, he says on page 304, we hold upon this earth the place of God Almighty. The Bible calls that blasphemy. Okay? If I stood up here tonight and said, I hold upon this earth the place of God Almighty, you want forgiveness, you come to me. You want ministry, you come to... You would call that what? You say, that who do you think you are? That's blasphemous. I'll go to Jesus. Okay? Speech blasphemy, persecuting power. Just very quickly, W.E.H. Lecky, The History of the Rise and Influence of Rationalism in Europe, he said that the Roman church state has shed more innocent blood than any other institution that has ever existed among mankind will be questioned by no Protestant who has a competent knowledge of history, to the tune of 100 million people killed during a period called the Dark Ages by this power. Okay? The Dark Ages. Part of the reason it was called the Dark Ages is that the word, which is a lamp unto your feet and a light unto your path, was illegal. You couldn't have it. This book was kept in the Latin language. It wasn't the common language of the people. It was chained to a monastery wall or chained to a temple wall. You didn't get access to it. Are we clear on that, everyone? And if you did have one of these, you'd be persecuted. You could be killed for having one of these. Okay? Killed. Yeah, they come into your house and they see that you have it. You're done. We're very sorry. We're very sorry that you have this book. And they, and killed in a lot of horrifically terrible ways that I just don't really want to spend time on. We'll talk maybe more about that in another night. Persecuting power changes the very times and laws of God. You say, no, couldn't be. From Lucius Ferrara's Prompta Bibliotheca, an article entitled Papa, volume 6, page

0: 29. The bishop of Rome is of so great authority and power that he can modify, explain, or interpret even what? Divine laws. Be clear on that. The bishop of Rome can modify divine law since his power is not of man but of God, and he acts as the vicegerent or the representative of God upon the earth. We can change the law of God. Okay? The Bible says that he would intend. Now, can you really change God's law? Yes or no? I mean, no. But the power, it doesn't say that this power would do it, but that it would intend to do it. Are we clear on that? You see the distinction there? Okay? And last but not least, that this power would rule for 1,260 prophetic days. And this is absolutely incredible. Listen to this from the History of the Christian Church, Volume 3. The Roman Church State's power became supreme in Christendom in when? 538 AD. Due to a letter of the Roman Emperor Justinian. That was the story I was just telling you about. After those three were plucked up, the Heruli, the Vandals, and the Ostrogoths, Justinian issued a decree that the Bishop of Rome was the boss. Okay, when those powers were gone, there was nobody to resist anymore. So due to a letter of the Roman Emperor Justinian, known as Justinian's Decree, which set up and acknowledged the Bishop of Rome as the head of all what, everyone? Churches. When did that take place? 538 AD. So what happened that year? It gave the Roman Church State political power, civil power, as well as ecclesiastical power. This letter became part of Justinian's code, the fundamental law of the empire, and that year, Pope Vigilius ascended the throne under the military protection of one of Justinian's generals, Belisarius. What year did that take place, everyone? 538. Well, check this out. 1,260 years later, in exactly 1798, exactly 1798. Do the math. 538, you move 1,260 years, you come to 1798. You say, well, what happened in 1798? I'll tell you what happened in 1798. A man by the name of Napoleon. You ever heard of him? He was essentially sick and tired of taking orders from the papacy, and he sent one of his top generals, a man by the name of Louis-Alexandre Berthier, he sent him down there into the Vatican, and he went in, he took the Bishop of Rome off of his throne, he declared Rome the Republic, all of the properties, everything, he declared it the property and Republic of France, and people said, that's the end of it. That's the end of the Roman Church State, it's done. And that happened in 1798, exactly 1,260 years after that power had risen to political and ecclesiastical prominence. Are you all with me, everyone? Yes. History, basic history. So there you have it. Does it fit? Is it a little kingdom? Yes. Did it come up among them? Yes. Did it rise up after them? Yes. Did it pluck up three? Yes. The historical correspondence is amazing. Is it different? Yes. It's a religio-political kingdom. Does it have a prominent man at its head that speaks for it and guides it? Yes. Does it speak blasphemy? Does it claim to be God on earth? Yes. Did it persecute the people of God in the name of God? Yes. Does it claim to be God on earth? Yes. Is it a persecuting power? Yes. Does it actually think it can change the very times and laws of God? Yes. Did it reign for 1,260 prophetic days or literal years? Yes. Are we all together, everyone? Now, I want to be crystal clear about something as we go to our sheet. You're all on your sheet here. Last page. Hear a pin drop in here. That's all right. God's Bible truth to embarrass you. Someone say amen. Amen. God never sends Bible truth to embarrass. God never sends Bible truth to hurt anyone's feelings. God sends Bible truth because He loves you, not because He hates you. Think of it this way. What's the difference between a surgeon and a butcher? A surgeon cuts to heal and a butcher cuts to kill. God is a surgeon, not a butcher. Okay? God does sometimes cut us. Do we sometimes learn things in the Bible that cut us?
1: Yes,
0: yeah. But God cuts to heal, not to kill. If God has sent you Bible truth, it's because He loves you, not because He doesn't love you. Amen? And I'm going to say it again. God is not against people, but He is against systems that obscure the place of Jesus Christ. Are we all together on that? And so look at there, right in the middle of that last paragraph. Sadly, this power has sought to usurp the threefold office of Jesus Christ. This power has claimed the prerogatives of prophet, priest, and king. It claims to speak for God. It claims to minister for God, forgive sins, etc., and to rule for God. In doing this, it has obscured the person, power, and place of Jesus Christ. You are encouraged to do your own research on this subject. Don't take my word for it. Check it out for yourself. Reread and reread the Bible passages that deal with the Antichrist and see if it isn't a hand-in-glove fit. Go to your library and see for yourself.

0: Remember, Bible truth is never sent to discourage, overwhelm, or humiliate us. Amen? It is sent to save us. Keep your eyes focused on Jesus Christ and His saving love. God is on your side. Can you say amen?
1: Amen.
0: So in closing tonight, let's be crystal clear. Number one, was tonight's message clear, yes or no?
1: Yes.
0: Okay, you understood. You see the basic timeline. Babylon, Medo, Persia, Greece, Rome, and then divided Rome, and the Antichrist power comes up down in there. In Revelation chapter 7, Babylon, Medo, Persia, Greece, Rome, the Antichrist comes up there. We looked at just 10 identifiers. Now listen, beloved, if time would have allowed, I could have given you 20 identifiers of this power. You go read Daniel chapter 7 and 8 for yourself, and you'll see there's many more identifiers that we actually didn't look at. The choice that faces every one of us today is the same choice that faced the people in the days of Jesus. And that is it Rome or is it Christ? Who is it? It's Rome or it's Christ. That was the same choice that Jesus faced. It was the same choice that all those people standing outside, they say, this is your king. And they said, we have no king but Caesar. They were making a choice. They said, we'll take Rome over Christ. What we're going to see as this Bible prophecy seminar continues to develop is that this is not just something to say, whoa, whoo, that happened. I'm so glad that happened back in 1798. What we're going to be seeing, especially over the next two meetings, actually all of them, but especially the next two, the rock that simply will not roll, is this isn't something that just happened all back then. No, no, no, no, no. This is something that is happening right here today. Right here, what did I say, everyone? Today. And you say, well, what do you mean by that? I mean, what do you... You got to keep coming. You've got to see, not because I'm here. Listen, I don't get anything from you being here, but you get a lot from being here because the Lord is here. Amen?
1: Amen.
0: And so you come and you'll see from the Bible, from the what, everyone? From the Bible, exactly where this thing is leading. So number one tonight, three questions. Was tonight's message clear, yes or no?
1: Yes.
0: Number two, are you going to check this out for yourself and see if it's true?
1: Yes.
0: You check it out. And number three, if it is true, will you follow it?
1: Yes.
0: Okay, let's pray together. Father in heaven, we love you so much. We've presented tonight the very best that we are able, this powerful biblical truth that there is a power that would seek to take away the very prophet office and the priest office and the king office of our Lord and Redeemer Jesus. Tonight, Father, these are not easy messages to preach, but Father, you send us truth not because you hate us, not because you want to humiliate us or overwhelm us, but because you love us. Tonight, Father, we've done our very best to present this, and I just plead with you on behalf of Christ that you will take this great truth, that you will bury it in the hearts of the people, and they will see, given the choice between Rome and Jesus Christ, I will choose Jesus by God's grace. And in His name we pray, let all the saints of God say, amen.

0: And for those of you who may be familiar with your Bibles, you know that the story of David and Goliath is a perfect picture of what a giant killer should be. And we know that there are giants out there. When you decide to follow Christ, you have giants that you have to face. We all have giants that we need to face. And in this context, we're talking about the giants that are found in the entertainment industry, the struggles that we come across when we decide that we're going to follow Christ. And we want to lay out in this program those steps to becoming an effective giant killer, how to get rid of those giants, how to overcome those giants that are standing between you and Jesus Christ.
1: I have to say that out of all the programs that we have done, they all are exciting to me, but I think if I have to pick a favorite, this is my very favorite one. And I think it will be yours too, because everyone wants to know, how do I slay my giant, the thing that seems to have just total control over me? So you're going to want to get your Bibles, take notes, because you're not going to want to forget this information.
0: All right, well, why don't we go to Daniel chapter 11 and verse 32, and we're going to just notice something from this particular verse, and Atante is going to read that for us.
1: And such as do wickedly against the covenant shall he corrupt by flatteries, but the people that do know their God shall be strong and do exploits.
0: All right, we're not going to worry about the first half of that verse right now, because this is a verse that really has a lot of prophetic significance. But we just want to focus in on the last half of that verse, where it says the people that do know their God will be strong and do exploits.
1: I like that.
0: Yeah, it's speaking about a people in the last days who, through the power of God, will be doing mighty exploits, mighty deeds for and through Jesus Christ. And I know that I want to be a part of that people. I want my wife to be a part of that people. And I know that I want you all to be out there to be a part of that people who are doing mighty things for God. Now, Tante, one of the best stories in the Bible that illustrates this theme of mighty exploits is found in the story of David and Goliath. And before we look at that actual story of David and Goliath, we want to look at some other things that surrounded the life of David that's gonna give us some insight into what mighty exploits means, especially in these last days. So why don't we go to 1 Chronicles chapter 12. 1 Chronicles chapter 12, and I'm going to go ahead and read verses 1, 2, and 8. And the Bible says there, "Now these are they that came to David to Ziklag while he yet kept himself close because of Saul, the son of Kish. And they were among the mighty men, helpers of the war. They were armed with bows and could use both the right hand and the left in hurling stones and shooting arrows out of a bow, even of Saul's brethren of Benjamin." And then verse 8 reads, "And of the Gadites there separated themselves unto David into the hold to the wilderness, men of might and men of war fit for the battle, that could handle shield and buckler, whose faces were like the faces of lions and were as swift as the roes upon the mountains." Now, Atante, when I read this, you know, it excites me, because I like to use my godly imagination here, and I wonder, why did these mighty men, and we're going to read a little bit about these mighty men in a little while, but why did these mighty

0: men joined themselves to David as he was hiding out in the wilderness from Saul. Well, I can just imagine that these mighty men who were maybe around the same age as David, they're all young men, that when they were smaller, when they were children, they must have heard an incredible story about a little boy who had taken on a giant named Goliath.
1: He was like their hero.
0: He was their hero. I can imagine dad coming home one day and saying to his wife, honey, you'll never believe what happened. And one of these mighty men is a child at this time, and he's listening, and he perks up as he hears dad telling this story about this little boy, not too much older than this child, saying, this boy went out and took on this giant named Goliath and slew him. And I can imagine in the minds and the hearts of these little children that David had become their hero. And they were probably saying, man, I would love to meet David. Oh, I would just love to be just like David. And now you have this story where these mighty men come out and they say, we're going to join to David because we believe that he is the man for the time. He is the man of the hour. Now, let's read about these mighty men. 2 Samuel chapter 23. And we're going to look at the description, some of the exploits of these mighty men. We'll go ahead and read verse 8 to begin with. These be the names of the mighty men whom David had. The Tachmonite that sat in the seat, chief among the captains, the same was Adino the Eznite. He lift up his spear against how many?
1: 800.
0: 800 whom he slew at one time.
1: Wow. And now, we think we have these superheroes in the movies. You know, this is truly superheroes.
0: That is amazing. 800 at one time. 800. Count that. Well, we don't have time to do that on the show, but 800 at one time. This is a mighty exploit. What about verse 10? Or rather verse 9. It says, and after him was Eleazar, the son of Dodo the Ahoite, one of the three mighty men with David, when they defied the Philistines that were gathered together to battle, and the men of Israel were gone away, he arose and smote the Philistines until his hand was weary, and his hand clave unto the sword, and the Lord wrought a great victory that day, and the people returned after him only to spoil. So here you have this mighty man who takes on the entire Philistine army by himself.
1: Wow.
0: And all day he's just out there slaying this army. And the Bible says the Lord had given him this great victory.
1: They actually were doing greater exploits than David.
0: Oh, they were doing some mighty
1: things.
0: Notice verse 13. It says, and three of the 30 chief went down and came to David in the harvest time unto the cave of Adullam. And the troop of the Philistines pitched in the valley of Rephaim. And David was then in a hold, and the garrison of the Philistines was then in Bethlehem. And David longed and said, oh, that one would give me drink of the water of the well of Bethlehem, which is by the gate. Now, Tante, that David has not yet conquered Bethlehem. And I can imagine him, the Bible says he longed. He wasn't talking to people and saying, somebody go get me a drink from the well of Bethlehem.
1: It's like he was just talking out
0: loud. It's like he was talking to himself, maybe in his room alone, and he's saying, oh, what he's saying is, I want to capture I want to capture Bethlehem. I want to get Bethlehem. And he's saying, oh, that someone would get me a drink from the well. And he's speaking symbolically. And listen to what happens. Verse 16 says, and the three mighty men break through the host of the Philistines and drew water out of the well of Bethlehem that was by the gate and took it and brought it to David. Nevertheless, he would not drink thereof, but poured it out unto the Lord. And he said, be it far from me, O Lord, that I should do this. Is not this the blood of men that went in jeopardy of their lives? Therefore, he would not drink of it. These things did the three mighty men.
1: Wow.
0: It's amazing, Atante. These three mighty men, they may have been outside David's door. They may have overheard him talking to himself and said, you know what? Why don't we go down to the well of Bethlehem, break in through the Philistines, and get David a drink of water. Can you imagine the Philistines? They're all there. You know, They're in Bethlehem, and all of a sudden they see three Israelites coming toward them, and they're going, these guys must be crazy. What are they doing? And they suddenly approach them, and they pull out swords, and they now begin to fight. And they're fighting, and they're getting the victory, and the Philistines,

0: maybe in disarray, and they're going, what are these guys after? And they work their way to the well, take out a flask, dip water in it, and start fighting their way back out. And the Philistines must be going, what in the world is this all about?
1: All for just a drink of water.
0: All for their love for David.
1: Right.
0: Now talk about commitment. Talk about a willingness to risk their lives. These were the exploits that they did. And then the Bible says when David found out, he poured it out. He said, I will not drink this water. I mean, did David's men love him? Yes. Did David love his men? Yes. And we see there this concept of love, this experiential love between these men. And we're going to learn a lesson about that in a little while. Let's read on a little more about these mighty men. In verse 18, it says, and Abisha, the brother of Joab, the son of Zeruiah, was chief among the three. And he lift up his spear against 300 and slew them and had a name among the three. And now notice verse 20. And Benaiah, the son of Jehoiada, the son of a valiant man of Kabzeel, who had done many acts, he slew two lion-like men of Moab. He went down also and slew a lion in the midst of a pit in time of snow. In another place it says on a snowy day. I'd like to ask this question. How many of you out there would like to fight a lion on a good day?
1: No, not
0: the
1: me.
0: Sunshine, the clouds are out, everything is nice. You wouldn't fight a lion on a good day. The Bible said, you know what it's like to walk in snow? Well, this man is fighting, kills a lion in snow. We're talking about mighty men, mighty men. And Atanta, it's amazing. You had said before that these mighty men seem to have been doing more powerful exploits than David. Just imagine, one of these men could have said, you know what? I'm pretty powerful. I can take David.
1: Right.
0: But it never crossed their minds. They loved David, and David loved them, and they joined themselves unto David. Now, here's the beautiful thing about this story. David is a type of Christ in the scriptures.
1: Right.
0: If you're familiar with the story of David and Goliath, you'll remember that David was feeding his sheep, was watching over his father's sheep, when a lion and a bear rose up to attack the sheep. David slays the sheep, slays the lion and the bear. Shortly after that, David's father sends him out to go check on his brothers who are in the midst of a battle with a giant named Goliath. When David gets on the scene, are his brothers excited to greet him, to see him?
1: No,
0: they don't accept him well at all. Nonetheless, David, despite their rejection, he slays the giant by delivering a fatal wound to his head. And the victory is won.
1: Right.
0: Because of that, he is elevated. And because of his elevation, Saul, who is king of Israel, becomes jealous and now is going about to seek to kill David. Now, David has already been anointed to be the king. He is the rightful king, but at the present time, who is the king?
1: Saul.
0: Now, how is David a type of Christ? Christ was in heaven watching his father's flock, the angels. A dragon rose up, and Jesus cast the dragon out of heaven. Shortly after that, the father sends the son to where? To the earth. That's right, to the earth.
1: To check up on his brothers.
0: To check up on his brothers who are in the middle of a conflict with a giant named the devil.
1: That's right.
0: They are not happy to receive Christ, but nonetheless, Christ on Calvary delivers a fatal wound to the head of the serpent. We remember in the previous program that the word Calvary means cranium. And so when Jesus died and that skull-shaped hill called Golgotha or Calvary was broken apart, it represented the fact that the skull of Satan, the head of Satan, had received a deadly wound, as was prophesied in Genesis 3:15. And so we've got this incredible parallel. Because of that, Jesus has been exalted as the king, the rightful king of this earth. But guess what? He's not the king of this planet yet. Who is still the king?
1: Satan.
0: It's Satan. So Jesus is in heaven, just as David was hiding in the wilderness. He was going to be the rightful king. And these men came out of Saul's kingdom and said, we're going to join ourselves unto David. The question I have is, Where are the mighty?

0: men that are supposed to be joining themselves to the rightful king of this earth, Jesus Christ.
1: We should be those mighty men.
0: We should be those mighty men. God is calling for us to do exploits, for us to come out from under King Saul or from under the prince of this world, who is Satan, to come out from under the principalities, from all those things that he exercises his dominion in, and say, we're going to go and join ourselves unto Jesus, the same Jesus I heard about when I was a little child.
1: Right.
0: My hero, Jesus, I want to join him. And when we do that, Jesus says, I'm going to make you a mighty man. You're going to go out and do mighty exploits. You're going to go out and slay giants. So let's go ahead and look at this story now of David and Goliath and how we can learn to slay our giants. We're going to go to 1 Samuel chapter 17. 1 Samuel chapter 17. And we're going to go through these points pretty rapidly. So let's go ahead and begin with verse 23. 1 Samuel chapter 17, verse 23. Atante, would you read that for us?
1: It says, and as he talked with them, behold, there came up the champion, the Philistine of Gath, Goliath by name, out of the armies of the Philistines, and spake according to the same words, and David heard them.
0: All right, so here we have David's encounter with Goliath. And Goliath has been coming forth, and he's been making these boasting claims and saying, I can do this, and I'm going to do that, and none of you can challenge me. And then the Bible says these very significant words. It says David heard them. David heard them. Now, when I was younger and I was in school, seventh and eighth grade and high school, when someone said something bad about you or bad about your mother, or, you know, that's what they would
1: then
0: do.
1: Then it was time to fight.
0: Right. And you heard those words, it was time for war.
1: Right.
0: You know, it was a, what did you say?
1: Right.
0: You know, and so when the Bible says that David heard these words, there's more than just saying, oh, David, you know, he happened to be listening and said, oh, I heard what the giant said. No, David heard these words, and the challenge that he heard coming from the giant stirred his heart.
1: Right.
0: Our number one principle, number one point is that we must hear the challenge and the boastings of Satan.
1: Right, and he's daily doing this to us.
0: That's right. Satan's telling us, he's telling our young people, look, you can't do this. You can't be victorious. You can't overcome. Who is your God that he's going to deliver you out of my hands?
1: You can't be on fire for God. It's not cool. You'll be, you know, you won't be popular.
0: That's right. We've got to learn how to hear the challenge and be effective. We've got to say, what did he say? What does the devil say? Did I just hear him say that the only way I'm going to stay in the church is if I'm entertained? Okay, I heard those words. And once you hear those words, that's the first step, because it triggers a reaction like it did with David. Notice verse 25, our second principle.
1: And the men of Israel said, have you seen this man that is come up? Surely to defy Israel is he come up, and it shall be that the man who killeth him, the king will enrich him with great riches, and will give him his daughter, and make his father's house free in Israel.
0: Now, I want you to notice this point here. David, or rather Goliath, has been coming forward and making this challenge for 40 days. And remember that number, 40 days, okay? And for 40 days, the Israelites have been running back. As soon as Goliath appears, they run. Now, there was a valley between these two armies, the Philistines and the Israelites. The Israelites were on one side, Philistines were on the other. And on day one, Goliath comes out, and I'm sure he's on his side of the valley. But every day, Goliath gets a little bit bolder. Now, I'm sure Goliath looked humongous from the other side. The Israelites saw him from a distance and said, this guy is big. But as day after day, Goliath would come forward and the Israelites would run, Goliath's confidence grew even more, and he would come closer. And Goliath worked himself down the valley until, by the time David gets there, Goliath is making his way up the other side of the valley. That's why they say, have you seen this man that has come up? And I'm sure the giant looked much bigger now, close up, than he did on the other side.
1: And see, I have to pause or stop you right there, because we do that every day and wonder why we don't have victory. We, you know, hear or see our giant, and then we run like the Philistines the other
0: way.
1: And so our giant gets bigger and bigger because

0: he's coming closer and closer.
1: That's right.
0: He gets more confidence.
1: That's right. We got to realize that if we don't stop our giants now, if we don't face them now, they will only get bigger. We were talking about the blood in the last program and how the blood represents that communion of cycle. The blood goes in a cycle in the body, and the blood of Jesus Christ, by which we overcome, represents the communion between the Father and the Son. We must have that same blood or that same spirit of communion flowing with us. We know that Satan wants to stop this blood flow, to stop this communion between us and the Father.
0: Right.
1: And one of the most dangerous things that can happen, Atante, in the human body, talking about blood flow, is what we call a blood clot. Because a blood clot is that little, you know, thing that it gets into a vein, it blocks the artery, and if it blocks an artery to the heart, what do you have?
0: A heart attack.
1: If it blocks to the brain, what do you have?
0: A stroke.
1: And the devil is trying to do just that. The entertainment industry is like a blood clot. People say, oh, it's just a little thing, but in reality, it's a giant. And it is, through it, Satan is attacking the heart, he's attacking the mind, and when the blood stops, you have death. And so if we don't face our giants, including the entertainment industry, what happens is death. We've got to learn that if we don't face our giants, they will only get bigger and ultimately cause our death.
0: Right.
1: So let's go ahead and look at the next principle, verse 26. And Atante, you can go ahead and read that.
0: It says, and David spake to the men that stood by him, saying, what shall be done to the man that killeth this Philistine and taketh away the reproach from Israel? For who is this uncircumcised Philistine that he should defy the armies of the living God?
1: All right. Our next principle is learning to be jealous for God.
0: Right.
1: Learning to be jealous for his name. You know, when we hear someone talk about our God, it should stir up something in our hearts that just make us say, hold on, wait, that's my Father. And we don't talk about my Father that way. And we're not talking about people in this context. Remember, the battle is not against flesh and blood, but against spiritual wickedness in high places.
0: Because that's what Satan does. He says,
1: that's
0: you know,
1: right.
0: God can't keep you. He cannot help you in this area. You're a slave to me. You will do this today. You will take that drink today.
1: That's right.
0: You will smoke that cigarette.
1: That's right. And he says, you know, God's word is boring. And we repeat that, God's word is boring. No, don't do that. Be jealous for God. Be jealous for his word. And we want to say, we want to stand for God. Just like David, he was jealous for his God. And he said, nope, we're not going to have you talking about God like that. And so David says, I'm willing to challenge you to vindicate the name of God. And we've got to be willing to do the same thing. Now let's look at verse 33 to 37. And we're not going to read this, but basically what happens here is that David is brought before Saul. And Saul says, well, you know, you're young, you can't go out and fight the giant. And what David does is he lays out before Saul all his conquests of the past. He was watching his father's sheep, and I believe that it was during the same period of time, the same 40 days, which while the Israelites were running from Israel, David was out watching the sheep. And that's when he had conquered that lion and conquered the bear. And so David says, this is what God has done for me in my past. We've got to remember how God has led us in the past. And we got to look at that and say, if God has led me in the past, then he will be able to lead me in my future battles as well.
0: And everyone has that past where God has done something, given them victory over something. And we can claim that and say, Lord, you gave me victory over this. This is my next giant. This is the next thing that I need your help with. And he will do it for you.
1: That's right. If you go to a hunter's home and you're looking at hunter's wall, you're going to see trophies
0: right.
1: on the wall. And I believe that God has given us all trophies. David had on his wall, you know, the jaw of a lion, the paw of a bear. And he could look at those things and say, you know, this is what God has done for me in my past. We have trophies on our wall. You know, I used to smoke marijuana, used to drink alcohol, and a lot of other things, but those are not trophies on my wall. So when I have to look forward to a battle, God says, I want you to also look back at the victories that I have already given you. And so we need to remember what God has done for us in the past.
0: So David had the courage because he knew God had delivered him before.
1: That's right. That's right. It was not in his own strength, but it was in God's strength that he was delivered. And so he says, this same God is going to deliver me in this conflict. So let's go ahead and look at verse 39 and verse 40 for our next principle.
0: And David girded his sword upon his armor and he essayed to go, for he

0: had not proved it. And David said unto Saul, I cannot go with these, for I have not proved them. And David put them off of him.
1: All right. Let's look at verse 40 as well before I comment. It says, and he took his staff in his hand and chose him five smooth stones out of the brook and put them in a shepherd's bag, which he had, even in a scrip. And his sling was in his hand, and he drew near.

0: with the mind of Christ. We've got to have the thinking, the thoughts, and the feelings of Christ running through our veins. That's what it means to be armed with his mind. And so when we learn what that means, when we arm ourselves and say, Lord, I'm going to think like you, and I want to feel like you felt, then we can go forth in this battle knowing that God is going to give us the victory because we are going in the mind of Jesus Christ. David had no fear. He went in the mind of Jesus Christ.
1: And Jesus already won the battle.
0: That's right.
1: You know, David knew that.
0: That's right.
1: And we can know that.
0: That's right. We can
1: have
0: know
1: the confidence.
0: It. He has given us the victory already, and now we must exercise the confidence to say, you know what? I can go home and face that CD that looks like a giant, and I can break it. I can go home and face any giant with the confidence that I can slay that giant through the power of Jesus Christ.
1: That's right.
0: Now let's go ahead and look at verses 43 through 47. We're not going to read all this, but basically what's happening here is a confrontation comes between David and Goliath, and David begins to just yell at Goliath, and who do you think I am? Am I a dog? And David responds by saying, look, you can yell at me all you want, basically, and try to terrorize me, but I'm telling you that the Lord is going to deliver you into my hands, the same Lord who you have defied this day. David moves forward in confidence. In fact, verse 48, that's right, the Bible says, it came to pass when the Philistine arose and came and drew nigh to meet David, that David hasted and ran toward the army to meet the Philistine. We need to learn how to run towards our giants. Not run away from them, not sidestep, but run directly toward our giants.
1: With no fear.
0: With no fear at all. And notice what happens. The Bible says that David took out that sling and slew the Philistine. That stone went right into his head. He dropped. But David didn't say, you know, he didn't see the giant drop and go, okay, well, I better start running. No, he still moves forward because he says, I'm going to finish this giant off. And look at what it says in verse 21. Therefore David ran, stood up on the Philistine, and took his sword, drew it out of the sheath thereof, and slew him. We need to learn how to kill our giants, not to wound them so that they come back to haunt us, but to kill them fully and finally.
1: Satan is banking that we'll be afraid, that we will have fear. And God does not give us the spirit of fear.
0: That's right. It is God's desire that we would get that strength, get that courage that David had, and become mighty men and do mighty exploits for him, to go out there and win souls, to conquer those habits that have been ruling over us, to conquer those giants the devil says you can't win these. And there will be writings in the books of heavens about the mighty conquest that God's people did here on earth.
1: It is our prayer that you will make the decision to beat your giant with the strength of God. We're out of time. God bless.